0: report, and people are buying less computers because of this, which, yeah, do you think the demand would stay constant? I guess not. You wouldn't think that. People are waiting. People are realizing the laptop they have, they can get another user out of it, things like this. Are you surprised by the fact that people are purchasing less computers because of these increased prices?
1: Not at all. I mean, so this data comes to us from the International Data Corporation, or IDC. It's a big tech research firm. One of their sort of, you know, key reports is a PC tracker. They track how many PCs are being bought around the world. And so they looked at the data, and for the last two quarters, those numbers are down. In fact, the most recent quarter is down 5% year over year compared to last year. But what they're finding also, you know, to answer your question is, yeah, people are seeing that prices are going up. Apple just increased its prices. Microsoft, their laptops are more expensive than they have been. Everyone's been making similar announcements because of the AI-driven chip crunch. That consumers are now saying, you know, maybe I won't buy a device. Companies that have to refresh their laptop and desktop computers are also saying, maybe we can stretch the ones that we already have a little bit further. And so it's bearing out in the numbers. The other sort of data point that we saw here is that the average unit cost, or the price that they're getting per device, is actually higher. So they're generating more revenue still on fewer units, which means if you are buying a computer, you're paying a lot more for it. Maybe you're buying a higher end computer. Maybe they're not making entry level models available. Apple rather famously cut its entry level Mac Mini, and so now you're going to have to buy the next best device, and that will naturally cost you more. The industry is moving in that direction.
0: And they jacked the price of that MacBook Neo device, which was like supposed to be this cheap, you know, amazing thing. And they raised it $100 here in the U.S.
1: It's $150 in Canada, more. And yet, for whatever reason, they're still looking for more places to build it because they can't build one fast enough. So, obviously, consumers are looking for a bargain. They're not finding it. But the ones who are buying are paying more for it. And PC companies are reaping the rewards.
0: Well, thanks, AI data centers, for buying all our darn chips. Look, I didn't swear. I'm here with Carmi Levy. It is time for technology time. All right, there's a service offered by Apple that can hide your email address and try to make you more safe, secure on the internet. Unfortunately, somebody found a hole in it that basically exposes your real email address. That's fun. We'll report on it with Carmi Levy in a moment.
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0: Why hide your email address from the internet? Apple's got a product for you. It's called Hide My Email. Wow, that's really actually well named. Just hearing the name of the product, I know what it does already. Anyway, if you want to hide your email address from companies, people, sounds great. Unfortunately, a security hole has been discovered in the feature. It's basically show my email. Great. We're here with Carmi Levy. It's time for Technology Time. If anyone is thinking about this product, you might want to listen up. Carmi, welcome to the show.
14: Good to be here. Yeah, this is sort of one of those cases where a company makes available a feature that supposedly guarantees your anonymity, only to find out later on that you're not as anonymous as you thought you were. And if you've been using this feature to hide your true self, you are findable. And so, hide my email is really simple. But everyone has an app. If you use an Apple product, you have an Apple ID and it's attached to one specific email address. But maybe you don't want to share that email address. Maybe you're signing up for things you don't want to be spammed by sharing that with a complete stranger. So you would use Hide My Email to create aliases, new email addresses that could be completely anonymous, not tied back to you. And they're almost like throwaway email addresses. You can make a bunch of them on that same Apple ID. Well, a researcher, his name is Tyler Murphy, he co-founded a platform called Easy Updates. He discovered last year, so June 2025, he discovered that it was pretty easy to reverse engineer Hide My Email to actually find the original email account to which it's attached. He advised Apple. Apple confirmed that they got his report, but they didn't update him on it. He advised them a number of times since then, and he continues to test it, and then he says it's still a problem, and Apple hasn't resolved it. So what's problematic is A, the anonymous feature isn't quite anonymous. Part B is that Apple knew about it, has known about it for a year, and still hasn't resolved it. It's still a problem, and people are using it thinking they're safe when they're not.
0: you get these, I don't know if you can call them hackers, I'll call them like security researchers. They look for holes in software, they do it on their own time, or maybe they're sponsored by a company. Regardless, they want to do the right thing, so they find the flaw, they don't tell the public, they tell the company. Some companies will do something about it. Other companies will say, well, because it's not a public flaw and we're not getting bad press right now, we're not going to do anything at all. You'd think Apple would do the right thing here, but I guess they didn't. It kind of reminds me of that affair website, Ashley Madison, where it was supposed to be private and discreet. You'd go on, you'd want to cheat on your spouse. It was all very secret. And then all the email addresses got leaked. Like, you're trying to do one thing as a product, trying to make something discreet, and then you achieve the opposite with a security hole. Great work, Apple. Great work.
14: I think this is the lesson to all of us. There is no such thing as true anonymity online. On every system, every platform can potentially be reverse engineered. Keep that in mind if you decide to go online and say things you shouldn't say, or if you're concerned, you know, maybe you live in a country where freedom isn't necessarily a thing, you're worried about government surveillance, you might want to be careful about using services or systems like this to hide your identity. They clearly aren't working the way they're advertised.
0: You know, you triggered me when you said the word anonymity. For my whole life, I was just pronouncing it with an extra syllable for, like, no good reason. I was saying anonymity. I don't know why I was saying it that way. Anyway, one night I'm on the show, I'm talking to somebody about some topic like this, and I'm anonymity this, anonymity that, anonymity this, and of course a listener writes in being like, you've been pronouncing that wrong. And it freaked me out, and then I had to rehearse the word anonymity. So you can't even say it right anymore. Do you have anything like that where you've just been saying the wrong thing your whole life? Another one for me was when I was saying peculiar, like Jordan Bush used to say nuclear. And I had to learn how to pronounce peculiar. Anyway, I'm totally digressing, but we all have these words in our head. We all have these words in our head that we don't say right. And the scary thing is we don't know what those words are until someone tells us. So if you hear somebody pronouncing something wrong, you know, maybe a friendly reminder. The correct pronunciation.
14: Like to maintain their dignity.
0: Don't be
14: like my friends who like to mock me because I write for a living. Yeah, just be nice about it.
0: Now, let's talk AI companies and some of these projects that are on the market. The other day on the program, I was talking about how AI tools are being used by police forces, and they're completely like unregulated. And that might sound all fine and well, but what happens when a police agency like misidentifies a criminal based on an AI video watching service or something? You know, these companies create these products, and it's kind of the wild, wild west. And of course, regulators with policymakers, no matter what country you're in, are often slow to catch up with technology. And there's a new UN report that basically says most policymakers are totally behind the times. No, AI companies are doing whatever they want. Yes. And it's, you know, am I surprised by it? No. Am I concerned by it? Yes. Walk me through this report and what it means for, like, the practical person.
14: Yeah, so the UN has something called the Independent International Scientific Panel on AI. And so they just issued their first report. And basically what they're saying is that, yeah, governments are not keeping up with the pace of advancement in AI. While technology is developing very quickly, but governments are failing to introduce regulations, laws, frameworks, basically structures that will allow for sustainable development of the technology and protect you and me and everyone else from abuses of that technology. And that's why we're seeing deepfakes. That's why we're seeing AI being used in ways that aren't necessarily in everyone's best interest. And the governments need to get ahead of this curve, that we can't keep chasing our tails or we can't afford to have this large gap between the leading edge with technology and laws that will protect everyone else's best interests. And that's essentially what they're saying. And you're right, none of this is a surprise. We've long suspected that's the case, certainly here in Canada. Our government, our federal government in particular, has struggled to introduce AI legislation right now. We don't even have an AI law on the books. We're still waiting.
0: Where I live, Carmi, in the U.S., it's even worse. The AI company CEOs have, like, cozied up with the U.S. administration to basically, they try to get the U.S. administration on the side of not regulating them, and they build whatever products they want. They train their data sets on whatever data they want, stealing music, reading newspaper articles. It's it's a real lot. It's like chaos out there. It's the Wild Wild West.
14: It really is, and these tech companies are making up the rules as they go along, and because they are, to a large extent, in cahoots with the U.S. government in particular, essentially nothing's going to change. And so, you know, you have other governments. For example, the Canadian government just introduced its national AI framework called AI for All, that part of its goals includes trying to level that playing field and push back against the technology companies. But it's an uphill battle, and unfortunately, because most of these companies are based in the U.S., and because of the current political situation, we're likely not going to see much change here. And of course, it's good to have a respected body like the UN, a globally respected body, saying this is a problem. It's one thing to suspect it. It's quite another to have actual validated research that shows, yeah, this is a problem on planet Earth. We got to do something about it.
0: I'm going to just frame the argument for the side that regulation is bad, even though I don't buy it. Like, I don't believe what I'm about to say, but I think it's worth noting these companies and people who advocate for these companies will say, regulation stifles innovation. And to that I say, maybe, I guess, I'm not sure, but I think protecting people is maybe slightly more important than innovation. That's all I'm saying.
14: We've got to do a better job of striking a better balance, and the government needs to figure that out. Right now, Canada doesn't even have a law in the pipeline for artificial intelligence. I'm still waiting for Ottawa to figure that out. And so we can't afford that. The clock is ticking, and we keep falling behind more with each passing day.
0: And if you're a lawyer working for one of these larger technology companies and you're listening to us right now, I'm just going to say the word allegedly. There, now you can't sue us. I think I never took law. My ex was a lawyer, but she didn't teach me much about it. Allegedly, don't sue us. We love you. You're great.
14: But I
0: saw the same thing with companies like Uber and Lyft, just like operating rideshares in cities where it was maybe not illegal, fighting all regulation. I guess that was fine because it really just disrupted the taxi industry. But these AI companies, they have potential to disrupt like everything. Music industry, film industry, education, endless. And so, I would hazard to say we could do better here. And the UN seems to be reporting with actual scientists that we could do better here too. It is a joy having you here.
14: Thanks for having me, David. Always a joy as well.
0: Tommy Levy is a technology analyst, probably. I haven't checked his, certified credentials. He's pretty smart guy. He comes every week, so I believe him.
15: Coming up after the break, try to picture a red apple in your mind. Can you see it with any detail? Because some people can't see anything at all when they do that exercise. They may not even know that they're different than you. It's called aphantasia, and after the break, the strange world of it, and how a mind without pictures learns anything at all.
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15: Picture a bright red apple in your mind. Can you see its bright red color? The light shining off its little brown stem? Surprise, you just passed the apple test. Or at least, probably you did, because there's something weird here. Not everybody can pass this test. Not everybody can picture things in their mind. So, we got all that. Let's rewind to when you were back in school. If there was a student who couldn't picture anything in their mind, were there ways to teach that person more effectively? Well, that's what we're about to tackle here with Andrew Martin, an educational psychology professor at the University of New South Wales in Australia. Andrew, first off, welcome to the show.
28: Lovely to be here.
15: I just laid a lot of stuff on the listener, the red apple test. There's something called aphantasia, when people have no visual imagination. I know it well, because I have it myself. Do you want to just describe this sort of cognitive difference for me before we get into anything to do with education?
28: Yes, so all of us human beings mentally represent the world in lots of different ways, and one of the main ways we can is through mental imagery. That is, having a picture or an image or imagining something, and that's how we make sense of the world. That's how we can navigate the world. That's how we can understand the world. And so there are some people that have apples. When you're asked to think of it, they cannot have a red apple sunset in their house. They cannot have. They do not have any image in their head for that. Of course, they remember things about it, but they cannot picture that. Then there are a handful. That's aphantasia, and about sort of 1 to 4-ish to 5-ish% of people will have that. And then sliding up the scale, because it's a continuum, people with dim and vague mental imagery. And so, look, they can sort of picture something, but it's sort of fragments and disappears. And it's certainly not vivid. And it certainly doesn't then take a life of its own, for example, if the apple starts dancing, or you can imagine yourself, your pictures yourself eating the apple.
15: Now, for someone with weak or no mental imagery, and I'm asking this question knowing the answer because I am that person, but what does learning tend to feel like? Is it more verbal, more logical, more tactile, like with your hands, more step-to-step, or does it vary widely based on people who have this thing?
28: It varies widely, and so if you're picking up on what I said earlier, if we understand the mental imagery and picturing things helps you understand things. When you think about schools, our research is in the area of science. Science teachers often assume and expect you to, think about spinning electrons and imagine a chemical reaction or picture a sort of a magnetic field or in geography, a weather system, or in sport, a run of play, and you picture that. If you are asked to picture those things and you can't, then you have what we call a bit of a headwind and some cognitive burden in the sense that you may have to reach for other ways to understand and join dots, do extra reading, map out the steps or write down the steps involved, send out extra information, ask the teacher, can you explain that a little more? And so those students that can merge things in their heads don't have so much of that burden to help them learn. So what we might see sort of poor mental imagery, weak mental imagery presenting as is students taking a little longer to understand something, students taking a little longer to do things, and a little longer to remember things.
0: It's so funny. I did so poor in art class because my teacher was like, why can't you draw? Just imagine what a person looks like and start sketching their face. And I would do a stick man and then I'd get in trouble and they'd say, well, I wasn't minding myself. But like math was pretty easy for me. Is that a common thing or am I unusual in this regard? Most folks who have aphantasia might do a little worse than things like mathematics.
28: So I think it'll depend on the type of math you're doing. And so things like geometry.
0: I always prefer the equations to the visual representation.
28: It's interesting. As you dig a little more and you work with math, no question. But there was somewhere you knew there was a little bit of a limitation there, and you clearly developed preferences for other lines of math.
0: And Andrew, I wish we had someone like you advising my primary school teachers and stuff. Because there were areas that were really tricky for me, and I'm certainly not alone. What kind of instruction would be good for that percentage of students that have difficulty with mental imagery?
28: So the research we recently published on was in science, and we were interested in looking at, first of all, what's the effect of weak mental imagery for the students in science on their achievement, and indeed we found that the students with weak mental imagery were performing more poorly in science. We administered a science achievement test in this study. But importantly, the study was very much focused on what type of teaching might reduce that disadvantage. And so the type of teaching we looked at was a form of teaching called load reduction instruction, which is a form of explicit instruction. And that type of instruction, as the name implies, it reduces the cognitive load or burden on students through the instruction. So a teacher will break tasks down into manageable chunks. The teacher will make sure that they're explaining things in a structured, sequenced, and scaffolded and orderly way. And that's explicit instruction. And so we hypothesized that the teachers that do that, they're probably easing the burden on those students who can't form a mental image because they're actually doing the very thing that a mental image helps you do. And so we in fact found that the students that were received in that load reduction instruction or explicit instruction performed 20% better than the students with weak mental imagery who were not receiving that form of instruction.
0: Is mental imagery something that can be taught? I wonder if I had been taught it at an early age. Is there some age where it becomes harder to teach, or is it you're kind of just born without it, or we don't know?
28: That's a really good question, and my top line answer is I don't know, but others may. Listeners can go and do their own research. But what they're talking about is can you train, for example, visual spatial skills? And I think they can be trained to the extent that you can hold images in your mind and picture things in a more vivid way. I'm not sure, but I think you can learn how to rotate images in space. You can learn how to probably through computer applications and so on. So I think you can be trained to do these tasks. Whether you can hold a vivid, train to start holding a vivid mental image, I'm not sure.
0: Aphantasia, the inability to recall mental imagery, it's not a widely known thing. Is it something that researchers are only starting to study? Like, I never heard of it until, 5, 10 years ago? 15, I guess. But is it a relatively new field, and understanding how people learn differently with it also new as well?
28: So it's not so new in the area of neuroscience. And so, for example, we go back to the 1980s, even the 1970s. So the first classic, the what's called the vividness of visual imagery questionnaire, or the VVIQ, is one of the classic surveys that you can. It'll be on the net. You'll find it. You could score yourself on it.
0: I'm probably going to with a commercial break, by the way.
28: I think that was, we're talking the late 70s, early 80s. So it's been getting around in that space. What the novelty of the research that we've done is to bring that into the classroom, into an authentic classroom situation, science learning and science achievement among high school kids. And that's where it's relatively unknown. So it brings it to teachers' attention.
0: Is there anything you'd want parents to know? Like maybe give their kids this quiz, and if they have it, any recommendations to how they should have their kids educated or things they should tell their children?
28: So if your child is struggling with homework or struggling with an assignment and you have to explain something, if you have the sense that they're really not holding, they're not holding something in their head, and a good clue is to what extent can you hold something when you don't have a picture in your own head? I ask parents that. Because often apples, the pun intended, they don't fall too far from the tree. And so if that's the case, we talk to parents about just breaking things down, scratching out a diagram, filling in the blanks, joining dots that otherwise were assumed to be an image.
0: Andrew Martin is an educational psychology professor at the University of New South Wales in Australia. Andrew, I've enjoyed the chat. Thanks for being here.
28: Thank you very much.
0: Just ahead, why does the modern job hunt feel so impossible? With people telling stories and sending out dozens of resumes and hearing nothing back, are things as bad as it seems?
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18: Your above average intelligence brought you here. It deserves above average absurdity. This is the last show with David Cooper.
15: Okay, you're unhappy at your job and you decide to look for a new one. Or worse still, you're let go and it's time to start looking for a new job. You might go online and try to get advice from career influencers on social media. And you'll hear a lot of fear, uncertainty, and doubt about the job market right now. What is it like to look for a job with AI in the picture? Well, these are all questions we're going to tackle here with Manaz Rafi, a human resources researcher who also is a researcher in AI at the University of Calgary. Rafi, welcome to the show.
19: Thank you. I'm super happy to be here.
15: So when you go online, someone who actually researches like what it's like to look for a job and stuff, when you go online and you see social media influencers tell people what they need to do, mixed groups of their resume, do you see really good advice out there, or is it mixed with some concerns?
19: For sure. So I noticed that absolutely job seekers are being overwhelmed by a lot of this misinformation online, and it is driven in large part by, you know, these career influencers, by companies that are claiming that they know the secret tricks to kind of beat the hiring systems or the applicant tracking systems, also commonly known as APS. But much of that advice isn't actually supported by evidence, so I wanted to separate the myths from what research actually tells us so that people and these job seekers spend less time chasing these so-called hacks and more time actually on strategies that will improve their chances.
15: Okay, I want to talk about the myths and I want to talk about the actual useful strategies. But let's start with the myths. My understanding is, and I'm probably wrong, that everyone's using AI to write their resumes and cover letters. Every company is using an automated system with AI to read those resumes. There is just too many resumes, too many jobs, too many automated systems. Most resumes will just get immediately rejected without a human even ever looking at it. That's a fear that I've heard peddled. Is that fear founded in reality?
19: So there are multiple factors that you touched on. One of them is actually one of the biggest myths that's out there right now, that most of the applications are never seen by a human. So the exact statistic is that about 75% of resumes are automatically rejected before it ever reaches a human eye or before it ever reaches a human hiring manager. But that's actually based on a really just a marketing pitch over a decade ago that's not based on any kind of scientific research or methodology at all. So applicant tracking systems, they really vary widely across organizations and also across industries. So in Canada, most of the time, So firstly, what is an applicant tracking system? It's basically just software that helps employers manage applications. And again, they can vary quite widely in what they can do. So some systems actually just function as digital filing cabinets that simply store and organize the applications. So a human hiring manager will still have to look at the job applicant's resume and will have to read through the cover letter, which I'll cover later because that becomes an important aspect of this. But picture as well. Others, they just screen for kind of basic requirements like mandatory eligibility questions. And at the more sophisticated end, and I think this is where social media really focuses on, that there is also AI that can, you know, do more advanced things like ranking applicants, like recommending candidates, like analyzing the asynchronous video interviews. However, even though social media really prioritizes this aspect, these kinds of advanced AI-powered tools are only used in very, very large organizations. I'm talking Fortune 500 companies like Amazon, Google, Facebook. They receive an enormous volume of applications. You know, they receive about a few millions of applications every year. So they need those kinds of tools to manage that volume. But in Canada, most employers actually do not use AI in hiring. And they do not have plans to start using AI in hiring within the next 6 to 12 months. And on top of that, in Canada, most of the workforce, I'm talking over 60% of the workforce, is employed by small businesses. And small businesses are especially unlikely to rely on ATS. So is ATS,
0: they're just using emails. You know, they're just doing it lo-fi. So some companies are doing it. It's really the companies that you receive millions of interviews. It's out there. Whether human intervention is involved with it, we can talk about. Probably it's more involved with it than people think. But in most cases, it doesn't happen, or it happens to a small degree. That's the reality of the situation. What about these applicants spamming companies with AI resumes and cover letters? Are we seeing that happen? And I think the fear is, okay, I'm going to apply for job A. That company's already got a million AI resumes. It's never going to get looked at. That would be the fear that I think people would say. Is that fear founded in reality?
19: Absolutely. So, yes, and a lot of whatever you said, that's exactly correct. And so a lot of the career influencers online, they capitalize on that fear and uncertainty. And they then try to, you know, tell the job applicants that, you know, you can create these agentic AI systems for you that can create your resume for you, that can create your cover letter for you, and that can also send them out to the jobs and apply to hundreds of jobs on your behalf. So does that work? Not really. So how, you know, when a job applicant, when a job candidate is using some kind of large language model to write their cover letter for them, what that large language model is effectively doing is it is simply doing next second prediction. So it is looking at, oh, you know, data analysis. So based on everything that you have written so far, what is the next most likely word to come next? And based on that, they will then predict the next word and the next word and the next word, and they create the cover letter for you. It's based on probability and likelihood. So it is looking at the same kind of likelihood across all candidates. So what happens is that all of these cover letters that are being written by large language models like ChatGPT, Claude, Gemini, Microsoft Copilot, they all look very similar.
0: Yeah, you can spot it a mile away, you know. And I think most employers know that. And there's a way to cut above by just writing something by hand, maybe using AI to do a spell check. Okay, I can't understand the problem. I can't understand that there's a lot of fear and uncertainty with searching for jobs in an AI landscape. It's maybe not founded. There's some truth to it, but they're over-exaggerated. What about the fundamentals? If I'm actually looking for a job, it's like the old rules before AI, like a referral's important, being well-qualified is important. Like, are the basics still there? If I have good fundamentals, if I look good on paper before AI, will I continue to look good on paper? If what I did right before AI got me a job, am I probably going to get a job by doing the same thing now?
19: Exactly. So I think so many of these job seekers are trying to impress software in instead of possible, but at the end of the day, it is still a person on the other side of that process who is going to be making that final decision about whether or not to hire this person. So, you know, going back to the basics, like when creating the resume, looking at exactly your specific examples, detailed examples, clear examples of how your unique qualifications and previous experiences align with the job requirements. Looking at, you know, how to tailor your applications thoughtfully, looking at creating very genuine professional relationships, going back to maybe, you know, connecting with alumni, connecting with other people in the profession, backlist experts in the field, to build those relationships, have those conversations, and I think that goes a longer way than what most people realize these days.
0: And if you get called in for a job interview, well, hygiene is important as well. Make sure you shower. I should, you know, that's just for me personally. I'm just saying the old rules still apply, and don't listen to people spreading fear. Think about what their motive is, I guess. Rafi, I've really enjoyed this chat. Thanks for being on the show. I'm less scared of looking for a job now. Although I'm not looking. If I was, I'd be less scared. Thanks.
19: Thank you.
15: Just ahead, people say politics doesn't belong in the workplace, but most offices might be sorting people based on their beliefs, according to a new study. So how divided is every office, really?
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10: 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It was last seen in Fort St. John, B.C. on July 9th at approximately 9:30 a.m. Believed to be traveling with his biological mother, Krista Morrison, and her partner, Daniel Ludwig. Ludwig is 35 years old, a white male, 5'11", with a large build, shaved head, and brown eyes. Also believed to be traveling is Carl Morrison, aged 4, also white, slight build, dirty long blonde hair, and brown eyes. It is believed they're driving in a 2006 red Ford F-350 with an Alberta license plate CXW8820. 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
9: If you have any information concerning this Amber Alert, act now. 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
10: This is Global News. I'm Kareem Gouda. BC's nurses are escalating their job action today with picket lines now in Surrey. Emily Silva brings us that story.
11: Members of the BC Nurses Union are picketing outside Surrey Memorial Hospital and the nearby Jim Pattison Outpatient Care and Surgery Center. The BCNU says bargaining has reached another impasse, arguing health employers don't have the government mandate needed to negotiate the contract nurses are seeking. A union is now calling on the provincial government to step in. Here's BC Nurses Union President Adrian Gear.
25: At the end of the day, like, there's no point in keep frustrating the parties. We need to take a step back. And so that is in part why we're escalating our job action. And so that's where we're at. I believe it's about time the government gets involved. And so we do call on the Premier, Bob Chester.
11: The province says it is hopeful both sides will return to the bargaining table, while the union says enough nurses remain on their job to meet essential service requirements, as though it's not needed or on the picket lines. As a result, it says disruptions to non-urgent care are inevitable. The BCNU is planning to expand picket lines to major hospitals on Vancouver Island over the next several days. Emily Silva, Global News.
10: In the meantime, the man convicted of killing two people, including an innocent teenager, will spend at least the next 13 years in jail. Kane Carter was convicted of two counts of second-degree murder in the January 2018 shooting in Vancouver. 15-year-old Alfred Wong was riding in the back seat of his parents' car when he was struck and killed by a stray bullet. Alleged gangster Kevin Whiteside was also killed. The conviction comes with an automatic life sentence. The issue was parole eligibility. The defense had argued that Carter was protecting his friend, who was being targeted by Kevin Whiteside, and asked for parole eligibility in 12 years. The Crown asked for 20 years, saying Carter was a danger to the public with few prospects for rehabilitation. The judge decided on 17 years. And a man has now been charged for allegedly wielding a chainsaw at people in Vancouver's West End. Global's Jacob New has that story.
26: VPD say the incident happened near Davie and Denman Streets around 7 p.m. Wednesday. The suspect was yelling obscenities near a coffee shop patio when he allegedly started an electric chainsaw and began walking towards bystanders. They ran off and no one was injured in the incident. Police say he was arrested minutes later at Beach Avenue and Burnaby Street. 67-year-old David Meadows is facing and one count of possessing a weapon for a dangerous purpose. Jacob New, Global News.
10: And police in Abbotsford have shared details of a major drugs and firearms seizure. Project Interruption was launched last year to investigate a 36-year-old Tyler Minson, known to be involved in local drug trafficking. Last month, Minson was charged in connection to the investigation. From the Global News Desk, I'm Kareem Gouda.
0: Broadcasting from the neutral zone, where every perspective gets diplomatic immunity, this is The Last Show with David Cooper.
2: We like to say keep politics out of the workplace. Seems like a good general rule, right? But how true is it? Well, new research suggests that even our work life might be politically sorted, which in turn affects who you meet, who you cooperate with, and understand at your job. So does politics inject itself into the workplace, even though most people don't want it to? That's what we're going to try to answer here with Reuben Hurst, a management professor at the University of Maryland who has studied both this. Reuben, welcome to the show.
12: Thank you, Jason. I'm really excited to be here.
2: So do most people think they have workplaces where nobody talks about politics and everyone gets along harmoniously? Is that kind of the assumption of what most workplaces look like?
12: Yeah, I think there's kind of this norm that politics, like religion or like other subjects, are just things that you kind of leave out of work because it gets in the way of doing what you're there to do, right? Which is, I don't know, earn money, make products, do whatever it is that your business is doing. But I think what we've seen over the last couple of decades, especially in the United States, is that politics have sort of seeped into corners of public life where they currently were not. Right, so there's evidence that people sort of not where they choose to live, where they date, where they choose as a college roommate. And what our paper is sort of showing is that, well, actually, it also seems to shape where people choose to work. And sort of directly to your question, it seems unlikely that that would be the case if politics were, in fact, kind of not featuring in work life.
2: Is it enough to just not talk about it? Because even if everyone agrees to this unspoken rule, I'm not going to talk about which candidate I like or which party I like or how much I hate about the other party. Are there, like, tons of subtle indicators at work that, like, show what political camp you're a member of? I assume there are. How you dress, how you talk, or the things you talk about, right?

0: And the mechanism, the explanation seems to be that if you're in the political minority at a firm, you're more likely to leave. And leaving a firm means you have to go somewhere else. You have to restart. You have to start climbing that corporate hierarchy. There's human capital that you've developed in relation to that specific firm that is no longer valuable when you change employers. So there's big implications for people's careers. But I think the one we highlight in this paper that's equally important is there's implications for democracy, right? That, so I've talked a lot about segregation and sorting, but we also show that there's a lot of political diversity within firms. And so the workplace might actually be one of these places where, as we become more sorted across our neighborhoods and our relationships and our religions, that we continue to meet people that aren't like us politically at work. And that could be actually good for democracy, right? That we're seeing that the other side is in a bunch of, I don't know.
1: Awful sort of people. I think right now we're in a climate where everyone, no matter where you are politically, those on one side think the other side sucks, and that's a real problem.
0: That's right.
1: Well, Reuben Hurst is a management professor at the University of Maryland. Reuben, this has been a great conversation. Thanks for being on the show.
0: Thanks so much, David, for having me. I really appreciate it.
1: Coming up, there's a crisis in schools. AI can write the essay, fake the homework, maybe even pass the class. So what is left for universities to teach in this age?
2: Keep your feed interesting. Follow lastshow.pizza on all your favorite apps. It's the best way to keep David humble in the comments. This is The Last Show with David Cooper.
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